0: Yeah, life has a rather annoying habit of taking unexpected turns. Just when you least expect it,
1: whoompa,
0: you find yourself in a hole, a place where in a million years you'd never have expected to find yourself. What if I told you that that could be the biggest opportunity God will ever hand you? Hi, I'm Bernie Diamond, and welcome again to Fresh. Jacques Le Cerulean was blinded at age 7 in an accident. His world shifted overnight. But rather than retreat into despair, he developed extraordinary inner perception and resolve. During World War II, he became a leader in the French resistance, organizing one of the most effective underground newspapers against the Nazis. Arrested and sent to Buchenwald, he survived despite the brutal conditions. His blindness, rather than a limitation, became a spiritual lens that sharpened his insight, courage, and compassion. In his memoir, And There Was Light, he writes, "I was not silent in my heart, and I discovered that joy can exist in darkness." Romans chapter 5, verses 3 to 5. We also boast in our sufferings, knowing that suffering produces endurance, and endurance produces character, and character produces hope, and hope doesn't disappoint us because God's love has been poured into our hearts through the Holy Spirit that has been given to us. When life shifts unexpectedly right there, you have God's invitation to grow. When through suffering you endure, it without doubt builds your character. You walk with Jesus through that hellhole, and let me tell you, he will fill you with a certain rock-solid hope as he pours his love into your heart by his Spirit. Seriously, that place is the greatest opportunity he'll ever hand you. That's God's word, fresh for you today. Friend, I know without any shadow of a doubt that God means for you to experience his love, his joy, his peace, and his power to transform your life. So if you'd like to draw closer to him, if you'd like to dive deeper into his word, stop by at freshdevotional.org, where you'll find thousands of messages straight out of God's word, through which I am sure he'll touch your heart. You can even subscribe to receive your fresh messages every day. 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
1: Put your feet in the water. But as soon as the feet of the priests who were carrying the ark touched the water at the river's edge, the water above that point began backing up a great distance away, and the water below that point flowed into the Dead Sea until the riverbed was dry. Then all the people crossed over near the town of Jericho. Joshua 3:15b-16. In 2015, I started attending a missionary training school in Missouri. The thought of going to another country intrigued me, and I wanted to learn in another setting. Things were going well, but I began to struggle with the linguistics courses, which I found were not my strong point. The last semester was around the corner, and I did not want to return for it. Yet, I did not want to quit. I thought that if I returned home to Canada early, God is not going to love me any less. Yet, I still wasn't at peace. I continued to pray and wrestle with it. One day, while doing housework, the thought came so clear to me, just put your feet in the water and I will take care of the rest. The story of Joshua leading the Israelites through the Jordan River came to mind, and I made the decision to return for the final semester. In that instant of saying yes, there was peace inside me. The final semester came and God sure took care of the rest. He is so faithful. Upon finishing, I received a Bachelor of Intercultural Studies degree. I learned a lot that semester, but one thing I will never forget is that when God calls you to a task, He will take care of it all. When we put our feet in the water, just like He took care of it for Joshua and the rest of the Israelites.
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2: How do you do? In a land of freedom, religious persecution is hard to imagine. And yet there are places in the world where people are tortured and killed because of their faith. We'd like you to meet a man who was not a victim. He was a perpetrator, born in the Soviet Union and raised under communism. This is the true story of Sergei Kurdakov and how his heart and mind and life were unshackled.
3: I'm Sergei Kurdakov, second lieutenant cadet officer in the Russian Navy, aboard a Soviet trawler, riding out a violent Pacific storm inside coastal waters of Canada, September 3rd, 1971. I was planning my escape to freedom or death, which meant jumping into the raging sea and swimming to shore, hoping no one would spot me from the ship.
4: Are you going off duty now, Sergei?
3: Yes. We're not allowed to transmit, so there isn't much to do.
4: I'm glad the Canadians let us ride out the storm so close to shore.
3: How far are we from the coast?
4: About a half mile. Those lights are from a village about 3.5 miles away.
3: I'm dog tired, Boris. I'm going to my quarters. Don't interrupt me for a couple of hours, not unless it's a big emergency, all right?
4: All right, Sergei. Think of me up here while you're tucked away in your nice warm bunk.
3: Back in my quarters, I tied a waterproof bag with documents and photos of friends and places that I'd never see again around my waist. A pathetic pile that was all I had to show for 20 years of life. If I didn't make it, at least my birth certificate would let me be buried under my own name. I fought my way across the deserted deck as the wind and rain tossed me against the rails. The turbulent waves sent shivers down my back. When the ship sank into the trough of a large wave, I dove into the furious Black Sea.
2: Dramatizing true life stories that proclaim the good news, this is Unshackled, produced in Chicago by Pacific Garden Mission. 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For more than 120 years, the mission has been a refuge to people who have fallen overboard, and countless numbers have been saved and built their lives upon the rock. You can find real joy at Pacific Garden Mission among those who choose new life and reach out to share with others, like the man in this story. 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
3: I had every reason in the world to go back to Russia the day I made my die for freedom. A decorated communist youth leader since the age of 15, the Communist Party was my family. Orphaned at age 4, I was cared for by friends of my parents until the age of 6. One day, their son tried to kill me, and I ran away. Then, I was placed in the children's home where I first learned about Lenin.
5: Good morning, children. How are you today? Remember, you don't belong to your parents any longer. Now you belong to the communist state. And all children in grades 1 to 3 must join the Oktobrianniks. You know what that means? You are grandsons of Lenin. See his picture on the wall? He is the greatest man who ever lived. He not only lived, but he lives now and will always live.
3: Propaganda was taught an equal priority to regular classes, since the purpose was to turn out future communists. Some of the children, like me, were true orphans. Others had been taken from their parents, who were criminals or religious. We hated the adults around the home, and they hated us. Being assigned to run a children's home was a demotion and a dead-end job, and they took the resentment out on us through neglect and physical abuse. We learned to fend for ourselves and formed close bonds when true allegiance was established. Thank you.

0: Sergei, come over here and give us a hand. We've got to change the light bulbs in some of the buildings here. We need your help.
1: I'll help. Tell me what you want me to do.
0: Well, see that light bulb up there? We want to replace it.
1: All right. Where's the ladder? It's very high up.
0: Oh, we don't have a ladder. We'll have to improvise. You guys bring 5 or 6 more chairs and stack them up.
1: You want me to climb that?
0: Well, it's okay. We'll hold the chairs for you. Here, take the bulb. Keep going, Sergei. You're almost there. Can you reach it?
1: I think so.
0: Now!
1: They pulled the chairs out from under me, and I fell, bruised and in pain. Later, I learned that their prank had been a test to see if I would squeal on them. And after that, I was accepted. Famine came to Russia in 1963, and the children's home wasn't excluded. We often wandered the streets at night in wolf packs, vandalizing the town for food. Several of the weaker children died of starvation. Their deaths made me realize that survival is to the fittest. As time passed, older children left and new ones came. The son of believers was sent there because they were deemed unfit parents. He was nicknamed Deacon and was often beaten by the adults and tormented by the other children. He was the first believer that I'd ever met, and the things he told me were intriguing. I'll never forget him. Years later, I learned that my mother was the daughter of believers. And many of my friends drifted into drug dealing, murder, and stealing. But my real love was the Communist Party. My driving ambition was to get ahead. I graduated at the top of my class and was accepted at the Naval Academy in Leningrad. I was now considered a son of Lenin. Passing through Moscow by train, I visited his tomb. Help me, Father Lenin, in my life. Give me the guidance and direction I need. Help me to have the understanding to follow your teachings. Remove obstacles and danger from my pathway and from life. Heed me and guide me. Help me, Father Lenin. I worked hard at the Naval Academy, and it was there that I first became aware that many people still believed in God. We called them believers. I was on spring break from school, traveling by bus to visit old friends, when a traffic jam stopped us, and hundreds of people thronged about. We asked what was going on.
2: It seems the government has allowed one small prayer house to open here in the suburbs on this very day.
1: And all these people are going there?
2: You guessed it. They're coming from all over the city. What a mob.
1: They always told us at school there weren't very many believers.
2: Look how young some of them are. I thought religion was for old people.
1: When I was on guard duty at the academy one Sunday morning, I saw people walking through the fields, and some of them were young. They were going to church outside Leningrad.
2: There's only one church in Leningrad.
1: That proves we have religious freedom in Russia, no matter what the Americans claim. After completing my first year, I was transferred to the more prestigious academy at Petropavlovsk, where they appointed me chief of the Communist Youth League in charge of the political education of 1,200 cadet officers. I was only 18. My job was to see that each cadet was dedicated to communism. I also gave lectures at local schools and universities on the dangers of American imperialism. In addition to these duties and my academic studies, I was active in sports. Karate, wrestling, and track. So I was busy and not very receptive when a major in the KGB came to see me one day with a proposition.
3: Kuldakov, I've been studying your record. Very impressive for a young man.
1: Thank you, comrade.
3: We got a serious problem in our country that we have to deal with in a special way. We are forming an official but secret police group for special operations, and we're looking for a man to head up this unit.
1: Comrade...
3: You gave one of the most rousing speeches on communism I have ever heard from a young person. We need leadership like that, Kurdlakov. We think you might be the man to organize and lead our new police operation.
1: Well, comrade, thank you.
3: Cadet, you receive 7 rubles a month. We'll pay you 25 rubles per operation, and you'll continue at the academy. Do you agree to accept our offer?
1: Yes,
3: pick 20 other cadets you can trust and bring them to me in 10 days.
1: I chose the biggest, toughest cadets I knew. And all were eager to join the unit when they learned how much money we would earn. We were told to be as vicious as necessary. For the first several weeks, we handled routine brawls and murders, breaking up fights in bars. We went out 3 or 4 times a week, did our job, collected our rubles, and went to a bar. This was fun. We reveled in getting off base and fighting, which none of the other cadets could do. And then we were called in for another briefing.
3: I've heard good things about you boys. Up to now, you've been dealing with common criminals. Now we get down to the really important work. There are traitors among us who are more dangerous than murderers because they work quietly, undermining our system. But they are the religious believers. They look innocent, but not be deceived. They poison our children's minds with false teachings. It's time to put a stop to these enemies of the state, and your unit is one of many throughout the country who will do just that.
2: Comrade, you say these people are worse than murderers. In what way?
3: Because they spread their poisonous beliefs to many, many thousands.
1: Comrade, why not call them religious people or Christians? Why do we call them believers?
3: Good question, Kordakov. Didn't Comrade Lenin tell us long ago that religion is not a threat, but beliefs are? We can close the churches and put the leaders in jail, but it's hard to drive faith from the heart of a man once he has been contaminated.
1: What is our job?
3: You will break up their secret meetings, get names of all believers and file reports, confiscate their Bibles and any literature you find, arrest the leaders and frighten the others. We must not let this disease infect any more of our people. You'll have to be cautious. We don't want our citizens to know what you're doing. They wouldn't understand.
4: In a moment, we will learn what happened to Sergei Kordakov.
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0: Are you from the police?
1: Yes. What are you doing here?
0: We're worshiping God.
1: But there is no God.
0: We believe there is, and all we're doing is worshiping our God.
1: You can't.
0: Why not?
1: Because it's against the law, and we have orders to say it must be stopped.
0: But we're not breaking the law. Comrade Lenin himself said that citizens of our country have the right and freedom to worship God.
1: Is that so?
0: Of course. If you want, I can show you where Lenin said that.
1: I only know that you're violating the laws of our country, and I have the names of 2 people who must come with us. As we drove the 2 men to the police station, I felt confused. I would rather break up barroom brawls than go through that again. I didn't like it at all because they seemed so innocent. When we arrived, the chief threw the 2 men into a cell and gave us a tongue lashing. He was furious.
3: It looks like you've been on a picnic.
1: But comrade, these people didn't fight back. This wasn't like the other police actions we were on. There are different kind of people.
3: Different? I'll tell you about these different people. These are cunning, deceptive enemies of the state. You go out to bring them in and they almost convert you.
1: But they said Lenin gave them the right to worship God.
3: The very fact that you argued with them proves how evil and treacherous they are. They are like snakes.
1: I'm sorry, comrade. We didn't understand properly.
3: Next time you'd better understand.
1: Skillfully, he manipulated us into more and more violence, sending us out on alternating raids. First, a barroom brawl, then a believer's meeting. And in each, we were expected to work them over, change their faces. Before each raid, they gave us vodka to relax, the better to get into a fighting spirit. But the more we cracked down, the more there seemed to be of them. One Sunday, we were sent to a remote area where a group of believers were to hold a secret baptism. We drank vodka and waited for them to arrive. I'd hate to be hit by one of these clubs. Steel on the inside, solid rubber outside.
2: They should obey the law.
1: It's almost 4 o'clock. They should be arriving soon. Yuri, you and Victor go to the other side of the river in case some of them try to escape that way. The rest of you, fan out in a semicircle and hide behind bushes.
2: How many are we expecting?
1: 15 to 20. Don't let any of them get away.
2: We can see the whole area from this hill. Those believers are in for a surprise.
1: Listen, I think they're coming.
2: Yes, down there.
1: They're so young.
2: I count 20. That must be the leader, the one with the book.
1: 7 are wearing white robes. They must be the ones getting baptized.
2: I'll baptize them.
1: All right, let's go, now!
6: Okay, go in there.
1: Get those in the river!
6: Come on.
1: Shut them up!
2: Try praying with sand in your mouth.
1: All right, drag them out of here. Get them on shore. Where's the pastor?
2: The last I saw him was when I hit him.
1: The pastor's body was found a few days later downstream. We told his widow that he fell in the river and hit his head on a rock. We had become hardened in our hearts, beating and abusing believers, tearing up their Bibles and dragging them to prison. Leaders were sent to Siberia. Once, I saw one of my men pick up a beautiful young woman and throw her against the wall. A few weeks later, the raid, there she was again. So I whipped her until she was bloody. Later, I summoned her to the police station.
7: You wanted to see me?
1: Why are you a believer?
7: What should I be? An alcoholic? You went to my workplace. Did you find anything wrong in my work?
1: No. They said you're a perfect worker.
7: Then why do you object to my beliefs?
1: You're mixed up with people who are dangerous.
7: The truth is not dangerous. The truth sets you free.
1: I'm warning you. Your record is being sent to party headquarters in Moscow. You must never be found mixing with believers again. A week later, we broke up another secret meeting. And there she was again. As several men lunged at her, another jumped in front and shielded her.
2: Get back! No one touches her!
1: What are you doing, Victor?
2: She has something we don't have. Nobody touches her. Nobody!
1: I let her go, knowing he was right. She had something we didn't have. All the believers amazed me. How they clung to their Bibles, didn't fight back. How steadfast they were in their faith during our cruelty and interrogation later.
3: Do you believe in God?
8: Yes.
3: Are you stupid, foolish, or crazy?
8: It's hard to explain, but it's because God is alive that I believe in him. He lives in my heart.
3: I can't read. I've read your holy book. It's nonsense.
8: You need eyes to see and ears to hear and a heart to understand what the Spirit of God is saying in this book.
3: I must admit there are some things I don't understand.
8: Jesus said you must be born again. If you'd open up your heart to God, he would become as real to you as he is to me and the others. Why don't you open your heart to God's word? He'll change your life.
3: Shut up! Don't preach to me, you fool, or I'll change your life for good. Get him out of here. Gordakov, I want you and some of your men to burn that junk.
1: Come on, Vladimir. At least the fire will keep us warm. We burned piles of Christian literature, copies of Bible text and children's verses in the fire that day. When my comrade went to get us something to drink, I read some of the papers, a handwritten portion of the Gospel of Luke. The words pierced my heart, and I stuffed the pages in my shirt to read later in my room. And I say unto you, ask, and it shall be given you. Seek, and ye shall find. Knock, and it shall be opened unto you. For every one that asketh, receiveth, and he that seeketh, findeth, and to him that knocketh, it shall be opened. If ye then, being evil, know how to give good gifts unto your children, how much more shall your heavenly Father give the Holy Spirit to them that ask him? And I say unto you, my friends, Be not afraid of them that kill the body, and after that have no more than they can do. But I will forewarn you whom ye shall fear. Fear him, which after he hath killed, hath power to cast into hell. Yea, I say unto you, fear him. I couldn't shake those words, no matter how I tried. I went on leave, visited Lenin's tomb again, but still felt disillusioned and distraught. I decided to try escaping and traveled to several different places on the border, but the border was too well guarded. My leave was up, so I went back to the academy, back to the wretched work of persecuting believers.
7: No! Oh, don't take my Bible, please! Why are you doing that? Why?
1: Shut up, you fool!
7: God, forgive this young man. Show him the true way. Open his eyes and help him. Forgive him, dear God.
1: I was poised to smash her head with my club, but I couldn't do it. It was as if a giant, unseen hand were gripping me. I dropped my club and ran, tears flowing down my cheeks. I hadn't cried since I was 4. I ran and walked and ran for hours. Finally, I made my way back to the police station.
3: Kordakov, where have you been?
1: I had to think things over, and I decided to quit this kind of work.
3: Sergei, you're just tired. Go get some rest.
1: No, graduation is coming. I don't have enough time to work with the police.
3: I hear that you refused to beat one of the believers. Are you getting soft?
1: I've studied the party guidebook and the Constitution. They say we are brothers with all men. How can I beat my brothers and cripple them?
9: Believers are not our brothers. They're like murderers with their poisonous beliefs. The Central Committee has given us this work to do, and we must do it.
1: Get someone else to do it, not me. The KGB didn't give up. I knew I would be a tool of the state forever, persecuting believers. So I refused, opting to go to sea. They would never leave me alone. I would have to flee Russia to escape them. I loved my country and my people, but I had no choice. So I jumped into the stormy sea that night. It was 10 o'clock when I hit the water, a shocking 40 degrees Fahrenheit. I had to get as far from the ship as possible to avoid being seen. Heavy fog obscured my view of the shore lights, and I swam without direction, up one wave and down another. Suddenly, the fog cleared momentarily, and I saw a huge dark object. I've reached the shore, I thought, until the fog cleared again, and I saw that I was back at my own ship. I had been swimming for 3 hours in a circle, and I was exhausted. Should I climb aboard and pretend I'd fallen? No. I'd rather die trying to find freedom. But which way was shore? I called out to God. God, I've never been happy on this earth. Now I'm dying. I don't ask you to save my body. But as it goes to the bottom, take my soul with you to heaven. Please, God. I had never prayed to God before, but he gave me new energy and a sense of which direction to swim. I reached a huge rock, climbed up, and saw that the village was still 2 miles away across the bay. Then I fell down the rock and, bloody and bruised, began swimming toward the village. I don't know how I reached it, because I blacked out and awoke to find a nurse bending over me. I spent 3 months in prison while Canada and Russia wrangled over my fate. Then, I was a free man. My first order of business was to find God and thank him. And after much searching, I came to a church in Toronto.
10: I heard about you, Sergei. For a while, it looked as if they were sending you back.
1: I prayed a lot, and God heard me. But even though I'm free now, my heart is still empty.
10: Are you a Christian?
1: I want to be. I persecuted believers in Russia, and I saw how they continue to love God in spite of persecution. How can they do that?
10: Because God is faithful, Sergei. Do you believe in God?
1: Yes. I believe he helped me escape from Russia.
10: He loves you, Sergei. He came to Earth and died on the cross to pay for our sins and give us eternal life. That's why we love him, because he first loved us. You see, when you believe that Christ died for you, from then on, you have his Holy Spirit living in you.
1: We were taught that there is no God, but I know better. I've seen the evidence of his reality. I've got to have what I saw in the believers in Russia.
10: Keep reading the Bible, Sergei, and coming to church. I'll help you understand.
1: After one church service, I gave my life fully and completely to Jesus Christ. My life was born anew that day, and I knew my long search was over. I was a believer. The pastor gave me a Bible in my own language, exactly like the ones I had seen in secret meetings in Russia, sent there by underground evangelism. As soon as I learned the English language, I began speaking in churches throughout Canada and the United States, telling them about the plight of Russian believers and about the God who set the persecutor free. The communists didn't give up, though. One day, three Russian thugs followed me from the subway and warned me to stop speaking out or I would have a final accident. But I have a debt to the ones I persecuted. And to those in every country that's being persecuted, I must speak out. God will forgive you for your sins when you receive Christ as your Savior. He is the way, the truth, and the life.
4: Throughout 1972, Sergei Kurdakov spoke out in churches and on television. Then on January 1st, 1973, he was shot and killed. His death was ruled an accident. He was 21 years old. But he is still speaking out through this testimony. Friend, we hope that Sergei's story has helped you see that God's love and forgiveness is for anyone. Even Sergei, even you. Neither is there salvation in any other, for there is none other name under heaven given among men whereby we must be saved.
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1: When he did come home drunk, he showed his anger, and that's when his resentment came out. My grandma and my mom were abused and because of that. 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
2: Sago, Skinagoga, welcome to the Storyteller. From the deserts of the Southwest to the frozen tundra of the North, and all across this great land there are stories, true stories of First Nations people whose lives have been changed forever, who are following Jesus Christ without reservation. 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
1: Hi, I'm Veronica Moberly. I'm originally from Upper Nakli Indian Band, which is near Merritt, BC. The reserve is in two parts called Koshana and Douglas Lake. I lived on Koshana. I was born out of wedlock and I was rejected by my biological dad. That was a really hurtful thing, actually. It really ripped my heart, tore my heart, and at the same time, I almost felt some anger towards that, and knowing that this biological dad lived only an hour away from me and never tried to call me or never tried to write to me is a really, really hurtful thing to know about. And then meeting him again later in my life, I met him in person, and again, I was rejected. But to me, I've forgiven him. I pray for him that he will come to the Lord someday. But through God's help, I think he helps me to not to carry that on in my life. As a kid, I remember I really enjoyed being by myself. I fold up my mom's laundry, whether it was clean or not, put it in the dressers, and I'd like to help her with house cleaning and taking the bread dough off her fingers, sweeping the floor with a humongous broom that was taller than me. And meanwhile, my sister, that was just 4 years younger than me, was a tomboy, and she liked to go and bury dead animals and go and play cars in the dirt and make mud pies. And my other sister was too young, so of course she was inside. And the members of my family, they drank alcohol. And so that was a really scary part of my life. And I didn't see any good results of alcohol. For example, like, my grandpa always came home. When he did come home drunk, he showed his anger, and that's when his resentment came out. My grandma and my mom were abused and because of that. And then we hid away in fear until he'd fall asleep. And I just, even, it's so clear even to this day how scary it was, and I didn't think that was a good thing for a child to go through, and I end up having nightmares. I'd be trying to crawl up the walls or something, trying to get away from my grandpa. And finally my mom had met a special man in her life, and we moved in with him, and he taught us a child's prayer. And that was about when I was about 9 years old. During that time, I went to a kid's Bible club. There was a missionary from North American Indian Mission. She had a kid's club, and I was told that I accepted the Lord, but to me, I was really wasn't sure of my decision. So at the age of 11 or 12, I guess I didn't really understand the Bible. But my mom sat down with me and she read verses with me. And that's when I accepted the Lord. What I mean by accepting the Lord into my life, or just recognizing that I am a sinner and that I need to be saved, that I can't save myself from my own sins, and so just knowing that God sent his only son to come on earth in human form as a baby, to eventually grow up to be a man and to die for my sins. He had to die so that we could be cleansed that I could be cleansed by his blood. And yet he died and then he rose again in 3 days. And that was God's gift to us. Although I don't deserve the Lord saving me, he saved me, and because he loved me, and he's the Father that didn't reject me. The Lord really blessed me with an awesome stepdad. He took both me and my sisters in as his own. And to me, I think that's a really rare thing that a man could do. And like, he always took us out on wiener roasts and made sure that we had fun, and we went sliding and we went traveling. And I think that was really special, because you hear so much about broken families and kids being put in foster homes or being separated or you're just living always in alcohol homes. And growing up on the reserve, I've heard or seen young girls looking for love and end up getting pregnant before they even get married. I didn't want to live that life. I wanted to change that kind of a cycle and wanted to break that pattern. We struggled a lot financially. We didn't have a lot. We still had that peace. We had that love. We had God's providence. He always protected us. And I thought that was really an awesome thing too. And just the values that my dad and my mom gave us too, to work hard, to do things thoroughly, to no shortcuts, to give all your heart, and to have a good head on your shoulders and to think things through. And also, God had really blessed me with a talent of being an artist. I really loved doing art. Did correspondence course. I also went to a 4-year art program in BC. And that really went well, and I struggled some, of course. And I enjoyed that part of doing artwork. But there was also a void in my life. There's like in my Christian life, as spiritually, I wasn't really growing spiritually. And I think that's really important, because we can't, as a Christian, spiritually, we can't stay in one place in our maturity. We, like as the speaker that I had went to hear, he talked about spiritual maturity and how babies, they don't just stay babies. They don't keep just laying on their back or crawling, or they gradually start grabbing onto things and eventually they start walking with the help of their parent, and then they have that confidence to walk on their own. And I think of that spiritually, that, well, that's what the speaker had said, that we can't stay there spiritually, that we can't just stay in one place in our Christian walk. We need to grow. And so that's where KBI came in. I had went to their youth conference called Northquest, and that's where I had all my questions answered. Like, why? How did the students get financially supported, or and things like that? And this one student shared that you go there in faith, believing that God will take care of you and that He will supply. So I went in faith that God will supply that following fall. And so that's where God really stretched me and challenged me. Like, sharing my testimony, I didn't really think anybody could grasp anything in my life that would be meaningful. And then towards the end of my third year of KBI in 2001, my second semester, well, I had been praying that God would bring someone into my life. And to my surprise, on that third year of my at KBI, God blessed me with Bobby Moberly as my husband. And through that, we did have happiness, we had peace, and we were just so happy with each other. But there also are storms in our marriage as well, where we had lost our first baby. Didn't go too far, 12 weeks, and then we lost another baby. And then 2004, we lost yet another baby, and he was carried to 20 weeks. And we named him Rainy Dawn Moberly. I didn't really have, like, really much anger, or I don't remember being angry or questioning God. I just kept praying and kept hanging in there because God gave us the strength. And through all our storms and even the calm times, you just keep learning, and God keeps reminding you how strong He is.
3: Did you know that the Creator of the heavens and the earth loves you? Did you know that He grieves over the broken relationship that sin has caused? How do we know this? Not only did He say so, but He also proved it by sending His Son to pay the penalty we deserved because of our wrongdoing. Paying someone's debt is nice, but paying that debt with His life is the ultimate act of love. God showed His love to us. While we were still sinners, Christ died for us. That kind of love is powerful. It heals, forgives, and restores our relationship with God. Won't you accept it today?
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0: Hi, welcome to Travel Trails. Our first guest today is Ronald Freeman from North Carolina. Ron was born and raised in a family of sharecroppers. He has seven siblings. He begins to describe what farm life was like in the early days.
1: We would farm. You had a certain time you planted your corn. And when the corn harvest got in, we'd clear the field off. We'd plant the wheat. Then in the fall of the year, we'd harvest the wheat. Then you start the spring crops again. You'd have corn. You'd have soybeans. You'd have the cotton. Now we got peanuts, different things. And now most of the tobacco's gone, so everybody's went back to basically the cotton and the peanuts. And everybody had a certain amount that they would harvest, and we'd take it to the granary and sell it. We'd harvest our tobacco, and we'd take it to the warehouse, and we'd sell it. The beans, the corn, the wheat, everything was all sold so we could have the money, but it was basically on halves because we'd done a lot of sharecropping. The owner of the land would get the most of it, and then whatever else was left, we got it. So we had to depend basically on the ground. As natives, we didn't have a lot of money a lot of times to go uptown and, you know, to buy your goods and stuff. In our gardens, we had peas and potatoes, tomatoes, carrots, and, you know, we'd can the tomatoes, and everything we'd done was in jars.
0: Yeah.
1: And we raised all our meat. We had chickens, cows, hogs, and two or three families would get together, and we'd butcher four or five hogs, and we divide the meat. Everybody come together, the black, the white, the native. You got this much for working that day. You got this much. I got this much. And everybody was happy, you know, and basically that's, and the crops, the ground crops, the gardens, everything. Everybody shared everything, man, when I was little. But now it's got to the point where some of the bigger farmers have tuck away the small farmers from most of the people now, but that's basically what goes on in our area right now.
2: The Apostle Paul wrote to the church in Corinth about giving. At the present time, your plenty will supply what they need, so that in turn their plenty will supply what you need. The goal is equality, as it is written. The one who gathered much did not have too much, and the one who gathered little did not have too little.
0: Within the community, you guys kind of helped each other.
1: Yeah, we'd always help each other because, you know, we all grew up together. I mean, where we came from, in the school system, you had your white system, you had your black system, then you had the native system. We actually had our own schools. The Lumbee tribe from the state of North Carolina is the largest tribe of natives in North Carolina. The other group through history that we found that's actually the tribe natives that are larger than ours are the Navajo. And but you know, you had your basically white folk over here and the black here and the natives over here. But yet you had some out of each one that didn't, you know, we didn't like one another. They didn't like one another. But yeah, you had families that learned to work together. And you know, sometimes we depended on the black families. Sometimes we depended on the white families. And it's vice versa, you know, just different rounds. And when it comes to somebody getting sick, if somebody had crop in the field, basically you help the other farmer get his crop in because that's what it's all about. You know, you come help me, I'll help you. And that's the way it was. And different days of the week when you were working, we would take our crew and maybe go down the road and help the white man if he needed the help. If they called and said, man, we need some help down here, we'd go help them. Then we would take our crew and we'd go to the black man. If they needed the help, we would help them, and they would do us the same way. So we learned to grow together, to live together, to work together. We shared bread together. We broke bread together. So that's basically how we were raised up. But now it's got to the point where it's, I'm looking out for me. I don't care about you anymore. It's all about me now.
2: Jesus fulfilled what was spoken through Isaiah. Here is my servant whom I have chosen, the one I love, in whom I delight. I will put my spirit on him, and he will proclaim justice to the nations. He will not quarrel or cry out. No one will hear his voice in the streets. A bruised reed he will not break, and a smoldering wick he will not snuff out, till he has brought justice through to victory. In his name the nations will put their hope.

0: In history, Jesus lived and died. The phrase in history tells us that the events actually happened. They are not just imagined. Through his sacrificial love for us, Jesus broke the chains of greed, self-centeredness, and death. God was pleased with his work, and he raised them from the dead. So the Savior has become our only source of hope that can free us from the bondage of sin. When you and I put our faith in Christ's death and resurrection, we're able to live in harmony with other people. Skin color is no longer an issue. If you have further questions about that, call us. In Acts chapter 1, before he left for heaven, Jesus said to his disciples, "But you shall receive power when the Holy Spirit has come upon you, and you shall be witnesses to me in Jerusalem and in all Judea and Samaria and to the end of the earth." However, some people today still think that Christianity is a white man's religion. Our next guest, David Dunn, continues to share his insight into this topic. First, he touches on what God has intended for the church.
1: The church is made up of people that have been called out by God from all the nations of the earth, beginning with the people in Jerusalem on the day of Pentecost, the very first gospel call to people to repent of their sins and to believe in the death and the sacrifice of Jesus and his resurrection. Beginning with that and then moving outwards, we understand that God was pulling into one spiritual body people from all over the world that believed in his Son. But, you know, to me it's very important that we understand that from the beginning there were those that did not understand that the church was supposed to be all the peoples of the world. But they did not know it. You know, Paul speaks about that wall of partition that the Jewish people had built between them, between Ephesians chapter 2. This wall of partition that had become a source of enmity. Paul speaks about it, and the leaders of the people were still influenced that, because it says right in that passage in Acts, up to that point in time, everybody that went out declaring the wonderful things that God had done were speaking only to Jews. They were not speaking these wonderful things to any Gentile whatsoever, because they thought they were excluded.
2: Therefore, remember that formerly you who are Gentiles by birth and called uncircumcised by those who call themselves the circumcision, which is done in the body by human hands, remember that at that time you were separate from Christ, excluded from citizenship in Israel and foreigners to the covenants of the promise, without hope and without God in the world. But now in Christ Jesus, you who once were far away have been brought near by the blood of Christ. For he himself is our peace, who has made the two groups one and has destroyed the barrier, the dividing wall of hostility, by setting aside in his flesh the law with its commands and regulations. His purpose was to create in himself one new humanity out of the two, thus making peace, and in one body to reconcile both of them to God through the cross, by which he put to death their hostility.
1: And it's interesting because I grew up in Jamaica, where on their coat of arms for the island, there's the figures that are standing there with a crest. But on the bottom, it says, out of many, one people. And it's a reflection of the fact that Jamaica is made up of Spanish and French and English and Dutch and African and North American, South American. Everybody, Jamaica is kind of the melting pot of the Caribbean. And they know that it is, and so they have put this on their crest, out of many, one people. But there is no better description of the church than that statement, out of many, one people. And I personally think it's just absolutely wonderful. And I've always thought of that when I think of this, that God's intent from the very beginning was that all the nations of the earth should be brought to salvation. God is not willing that any should perish, but that all should come to repentance. And so when we recognize what the church is and how it is growing, we realize that the white people are certainly today not the majority, but nevertheless, it is still in some people's minds thought of as a white man's religion. And even in our communities across Canada, the First Nations, and I am Mohawk, you know, even there are those that feel that, well, the missionaries brought this, so it's white,
3: yeah.
1: You know, and the same, and that to a certain extent would be true of many countries of the world where it was the white person that brought religion,
3: yeah.
1: You know, Christianity to them. But I think of this. One of my classmates in high school in Jamaica was named Colleen Scarlett. She was a believer. She was Jamaican. She was the first person from a third world country to be sent as a missionary to another third world country. She was not white, but she was sent by the Jamaican church, and the Jamaican leaders were black, and they sent her, Colleen Scarlett, to take the good news to another country. We are all called out. Not one of us is more worthy than the next. We are all sinners saved by grace. And along with that, then, we had a speaker from Jerusalem speak in Three Hills just a few weeks ago. I set up several services for him. And one of the things that he said, and I was startled by this, but it really made me realize what God is doing. He asked the question, which countries in the world are the fastest growing church located in, where people are coming to salvation through faith in Jesus? Which countries? And he obviously had statistics for this.
3: Yeah.
1: He said, number one, and you won't believe it, Afghanistan. Afghanistan, Taliban, murder, fear. The church, the gospel message is going through, and they're not white. Second country, Iran. That will shock everybody because
3: yeah.
1: The church in Iran is growing fast. And we know that the church in China is growing literally by leaps and bounds. And of course, that's, again, once again, not white. But the church in Africa, you know how it has been growing.
2: For this reason, I, Paul, the prisoner of Christ Jesus, for the sake of you Gentiles, surely you have heard about the administration of God's grace that was given to me for you. That is, the mystery made known to me by revelation, as I have already written briefly. This mystery is that through the gospel, the Gentiles are heirs together with Israel, members together of one body, and sharers together in the promise in Christ Jesus.
1: But the reason that it is so often conceived as a white man's religion is that the first missionaries from England and from Scotland, Ireland, and so on, they were essentially all white. And it didn't matter what part of the world they went to, they stood out in contrast to the peoples around them.
3: Yeah.
1: And perhaps incorrectly, some of those who went to different parts of the world tried to go beyond the message of hope, the message of the blood of Jesus and salvation, and they tried to bring a culture with it that made the people do things that were not a part of their culture. A little bit like in the boarding schools, they tried to force our children several generations ago to be different than what they were raised, and really damaged them in terrible ways. That was not a part of certainly what the intent should have been, you know, for the program that they had developed. And sometimes missionaries have gone beyond their mandates in saying, okay, now here's the gospel, you've accepted that, but now here we want you to take this too.
3: Yeah.
1: You know, and that should always be clearly distinguished. And I believe it should always be seen as an add-on. If your conscience bears you witness that you want to refrain from these practices that you have had in the past, then the Holy Spirit is going to really work with your conscience and tell you that this is wrong. And then you, of your own will and accord, will change. You will find it in Scripture, of course. And so in thinking of that, I believe that the answer to the question, is Christianity a white man's religion? Really, it is not. The origin and the originator and the first ones were certainly not white people as we think of it today. God has not raised up a church for the white man or by the white man, but rather he has raised up his son, the Lord Jesus, so that he may cause the residue of all mankind to come to him in faith. And when we are in heaven, I believe that we will be absolutely at home with everybody. And we will look at the throng of the redeemed and we'll say, wow, you know, I just feel like this is my family, but we're not all the same color. And I don't think we are going to all become a standard color in heaven. I think as Jesus' body retained the characteristics of his body on earth, and his was the prototype, even the wounds of the cross, the spear and the stones and the sword and so on, even those remained in his body, and his is the prototype. I believe it's telling us that many of the things that we have as a standard part of our life today in the church will also be there in heaven. I really believe that. And I'm looking forward to that. Yeah. I really am.
3: Right on.

0: Jesus is indeed the hope of the nations. Paul explained to the believers in Corinth how this hope could be worked out. He said, "For the love of Christ compels us, because we judge thus, that if one died for all, then all died. And he died for all, that those who live should live no longer for themselves, but for him who died for them and rose again." In 1985, Ron met Glenn West to audition for the Lumber River Quartet. At first, they did not like each other because of their differences, but their desire to honor Christ bond them together for 33 years. Ron calls Glenn his brother from another mother.
1: This young man sitting to my left today, had not been for him, I probably wouldn't be in music today. We started in 1985, and I never had any musical training. I didn't know A from B, from C to D, anything, because we'd always sang by what we heard. Glenn's a music teacher. He taught music. He knows music. And we sang, started in 85, and he taught me a lot up till then. But, you know, being hard-headed and wanting to sing like I sang, I damaged my throat. I had throat surgery in 1993. And they went in, and the right vocal cord on this side, on my right side, they call it paritic. It's called a paritic vocal cord. In other words, it's partially paralyzed because of the straining and screaming and hollering, singing I done, not knowing how to sing. And I went for 2 years. I couldn't sing, couldn't carry a tune in a bucket. I didn't even sing. I didn't listen to music. I didn't play music or anything. And I was still in contact with Glenn. I've always been part of Lumber River Quartet, and I was talking to Glenn back and forth to one another. He started encouraging me again. He called me one night. I hadn't sang for a long time. He said, "Man, I need some help." So I drove all the way to Pennsylvania that night, and I sang with him. And I've been singing back on the road ever since. But by his help and the Lord's help, I know more now about how to sing, how to carry a note, how to last on a song. Besides the Lord, I give the credit to Glenn because he didn't give up on me. I'd almost give up on myself, but he didn't give up on me. And he always told me what to do and how to do. And I told him one time, I said, "Man, I can't do that." Now, he don't know what the word "can't" means. That's like my mama. She said, "Ain't no word such as can't." Had it not been for him, I probably wouldn't be music today. I would probably still be singing around home or locally, but not traveling to the extent that we sing.
0: I guess it's been a pleasure for you to teach this guy.
2: It has been a real pleasure.
1: And a challenge.
2: Well, I love challenges, right? I teach kids piano, right? But like I say, the very first time I met him, I knew he was willing, right?
0: Mm-hmm.
2: And it's a whole lot different teaching somebody willing than somebody that don't really want to, right? And so we've had our moments when I was determined he was going to sing, and he was determined he couldn't do that.
1: I'd get so mad.
2: Yeah, and of course, you know, our friendship persevered all that, right? So he's, in my opinion, the finest tenor in Southern gospel music, bar none.
3: "For God so loved the world that he gave his one and only Son, that whoever believes in him shall not perish but have eternal life. For God did not send his Son into the world to condemn the world, but to save the world through him."
1: In the States, they got this thing going on, Black Lives Matter. Listen, when Jesus died on the cross, when he came to die for you and everybody else and me, all lives matter. Whether you're native, whether you're black, white, Hispanic, Italian, it don't make any difference. Like I stated, the color of the skin only separates us. But the love of Jesus Christ, the red blood that he shed on the cross that day, makes us all as one, man. Let me address this to somebody. I don't know who you are. I don't know what you're going through in life. I don't know how low you are or where you're at right now. You may be laying in an alley. You may be high on drugs. But John 3:16 says, for God so loved the world. If you believe in Christ and accept Him as your personal Savior and put your trust in Him, He can take the desires of all these drugs and everything else in your life away. But you got to accept Him. And if you were to die, heaven would be your home. But if you don't accept Christ and you die in the state that you're in, you die lost in your sins, hell will be your home for eternity.
0: That's right. God doesn't hide this from us. You could find it recorded in Revelation 20. And anyone not found written in the book of life was cast into the lake of fire. The lake of fire is a place of torment and agony. And I don't think you want to spend eternity there. If you're not sure whether your name is registered in the book of life, give us a call. We'd love to help you find the answer. The Bible says, for Christ also suffered once for sins, the just for the unjust, that He might bring us to God.

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0: Outside's not always bad. I mean, to have somebody who loves the Lord and wants your marriage to win, and they want to give some advice and have a good solution, we all need that, because two people can't fix a marriage. Two people can't keep a marriage happy. You've got to have the church around you and safe people. But there is a toxic outsiders, and this is called triangulation, as you said. When something you're supposed to be processing in your marriage with somebody else, something about money or kids or faith or business or whatever, and you're stuck, and then the other person comes in and meets that need, then that causes a rift. It's really an intruder in the marriage.
1: Hear more insights about setting good boundaries and protecting your marriage at familyminute.org.
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1: I've never seen a morning the sun forgot to rise, in every single detail, you're faithful every time.

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1: And God said, "Above all, you must understand that no prophecy of Scripture came about by the prophet's own interpretation of things. For prophecy never had its origin in the human will. But prophets, though human, spoke from God as they were carried along by the Holy Spirit." 2 Peter 1, 20 and 21. I was with some First Nations young people who believed that the white man wrote the Bible. So, in a gentle manner, I asked, "What is written on the cover of this Bible?" They replied, "The Holy Bible." I said, "So the one who wrote it is holy. If you say that white men wrote it, then you are calling them holy. You have placed yourself beneath them. You are calling them gods. Why would you do that? God wrote the Holy Bible." They thought about it for a moment, then replied, "We didn't think of it that way before. Thank you." God writing the Bible. The first idea that comes to mind is of God using his hand to write the Bible. So it must be explained that when God wrote the Bible, he used prophets and apostles to write it down. These men were inspired by God what to write. 2 Timothy 3:16 says, "All Scripture is God-breathed." Back in Genesis 1:3, we read, "And God said." Verse 6 begins, "And God said." Verse 9 and verse 11 read, "And God said." I think you get the picture. God spoke and creation began. New life began. What do you suppose is happening to us when we read his word? Jesus said in John 6:63, "It is the Spirit who gives life. The flesh is no help at all. The words that I have spoken to you are spirit and life." Reading the Bible is vital to those who have a personal relationship with God. So whether it is God wrote or God said, be filled with his word, hear his voice, read his word.
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0: Well, there's healthy outsiders and there's toxic outsiders.
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0: Outside's not always bad. I mean, to have somebody who loves the Lord and wants your marriage to win, and they want to give some advice and have a good solution, we all need that, because two people can't fix a marriage. Two people can't keep a marriage habit. You've got to have the church around you and safe people. But there is a toxic outsiders, and this is called triangulation, as you said. When something you're supposed to be processing in your marriage with somebody else, something about money or kids or faith or business or whatever, and you're stuck, and then the other person comes in and meets that need, then that causes a rift. It's really an intruder in the marriage.
1: Hear more insights about setting good boundaries and protecting your marriage at FamilyMinute.org.
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0: Have you ever noticed how when the person next to you yawns, you too break out in an involuntary yawn? Why is that? Hi, I'm Bernie Diamond and welcome again to Fresh. It's called social mirroring. Our brains instinctively mimic the behaviours of others, especially those we're emotionally connected to. When you see someone yawn, mirror neurons in your brain fire as if you were yawning too. So when your friend yawns, your brain says, me too. Not out of tiredness, but out of connection. And the same is true of our emotions. A nasty word or a foul look from someone ruins the rest of your day. Conversely, when even a complete stranger shows you an unexpected kindness, flashes you a smile, it can light up an otherwise dull day. I happen to believe in Jesus. Not sure if you do, but I do. And one of the things he promises us is his joy. Knowing how much he loves us, what he's done for us, what eternity holds for us, man, why wouldn't you be full of joy? Even, let me say, when the going's a tad on the tough side. Psalm 126, verse 2. Then our mouth was filled with laughter and our tongue with shouts of joy. Then they said among the nations, the Lord has done great things for them. The point God's making there is the joy of what he's done for us rubs off on others. People notice when they see otherwise inexplicable joy in our countenance amidst the trials of life. Now, call me crazy, but I think that what this world needs is more joy-filled Christians, because when they see the deep, abiding joy in you, they'll say to themselves, wow, the Lord's done great things for that one. That's God's word, fresh for you today. Man, there's some power in the Word of God. Power to change lives, power to change your life. That's why I'd so love to send you these fresh devotional messages every day. 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
1: And God said, above all, you must understand that no prophecy of Scripture came about by the prophet's own interpretation of things. For prophecy never had its origin in the human will. But prophets, though human, spoke from God as they were carried along by the Holy Spirit. 2 Peter 1:20 and 21. I was with some First Nations young people who believed that the white man wrote the Bible. So, in a gentle manner, I asked, what is written on the cover of this Bible? They replied, the Holy Bible. I said, so the one who wrote it is holy. If you say that white men wrote it, then you're calling them holy. You have placed yourself beneath them. You are calling them gods. Why would you do that? God wrote the Holy Bible. They thought about it for a moment, then replied, we didn't think of it that way before. Thank you. God writing the Bible. The first idea that comes to mind is of God using his hand to write the Bible. So it must be explained that when God wrote the Bible, he used prophets and apostles to write it down. These men were inspired by God what to write. 2 Timothy 3:16 says, all scripture is God-breathed. Back in Genesis 1:3, we read, and God said. Verse 6 begins, and God said. Verse 9 and verse 11 read, and God said. I think you get the picture. God spoke and creation began. New life began. What do you suppose is happening to us when we read his word? Jesus said in John 6:63, it is the Spirit who gives life. The flesh is no help at all. The words that I have spoken to you are spirit and life. Reading the Bible is vital to those who have a personal relationship with God. So whether it is God wrote or God said, be filled with his word, hear his voice, read his word.
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0: describe what farm life was like in the early days.
1: We would farm. You had a certain time you planted your corn. And when the corn harvest got in, we'd clear the field off. We'd plant the wheat. Then in the fall of the year, we'd harvest the wheat. Then you start the spring crops again. You'd have corn. You'd have soybeans. You'd have the cotton. Now we got peanuts, different things. And now most of the tobacco's gone, so everybody's went back to basically the cotton and the peanuts. And everybody had a certain amount that they would harvest, and we'd take it to the granary and sell it. We'd harvest our tobacco, and we'd take it to the warehouse, and we'd sell it. The beans, the corn, the wheat, everything was all sold so we could have the money, but it was basically on halves because we'd done a lot of sharecropping. The owner of the land would get the most of it, and then whatever else was left, we got it. So we had to depend basically on the ground. As natives, we didn't have a lot of money a lot of times to go uptown and, you know, to buy your goods and stuff. In our gardens, we had peas and potatoes, tomatoes, carrots, and, you know, we'd can the tomatoes and everything we'd done was in jars.
2: Yeah.
1: And we raised all our meats. We had chickens, cows, hogs, and two or three families would get together and we'd butcher four or five hogs, and we'd divide the meat. Everybody come together, the black, the white, the native. You got this much for working that day. You got this much. I got this much. And everybody was happy. You know, and the crops, the ground crops, the gardens, everything. Everybody shared everything, man, when I was little. But now it's got to the point where some of the bigger farmers have tuck away the small farmers from most of the people now, but that's basically what goes on in our area right now.
3: The Apostle Paul wrote to the church in Corinth about giving. At the present time, your plenty will supply what they need, so that in turn, their plenty will supply what you need. The goal is equality, as it is written. The one who gathered much did not have too much, and the one who gathered little did not have too little.
0: Within the community, you guys kind of helped each other.
1: Yeah, we'd always help each other because, you know, we all grew up together. I mean, where we came from, in the school system, you had your white system, you had your black system, then you had the native system. We actually had our own schools. The Lumbee tribe from the state of North Carolina is the largest tribe of natives in North Carolina. The other group through history that we found that's actually the tribe natives that are larger than ours are the Navajo. But you know, you had your basically white folk over here and the black here and the natives over here. But yet you had some out of each one that didn't, you know, we didn't like one another. They didn't like one another. But yeah, you had families that learned to work together. Now, sometimes we depended on the black families, sometimes we depended on the white families, and it's vice versa, you know, just different rounds. And when it comes to somebody getting sick, if somebody had crop in the field, basically, you help the other farmer get his crop in, because that's what it's all about. You know, you come help me, I'll help you. And that's the way it was. And different days of the week when you were working, we would take our crew and maybe go down the road and help the white man if he needed the help. If they called and said, man, we need some help down here, we'd go help them. Then we would take our crew and we'd go to the black man. If they needed the help, we would help them, and they would do us the same way. So we learned to grow together, to live together, to work together. We shared bread together. We broke bread together. So that's basically how we were raised up. But now it's got to the point where I'm looking out for me. I don't care about you anymore. It's all about me now.
3: Jesus fulfilled what was spoken through Isaiah. Here is my servant whom I have chosen, the one I love, in whom I delight. I will put my spirit on him, and he will proclaim justice to the nations. He will not quarrel or cry out. No one will hear his voice in the streets. A bruised reed he will not break, and a smoldering wick he will not snuff out, till he has brought justice through to victory. In his

0: In history, Jesus lived and died. The phrase in history tells us that the events actually happened. They are not just imagined. Through his sacrificial love for us, Jesus broke the chains of greed, self-centeredness, and death. God was pleased with his work, and he raised them from the dead. So the Savior has become our only source of hope that can free us from the bondage of sin. When you and I put our faith in Christ's death and resurrection, we're able to live in harmony with other people. Skin color is no longer an issue. If you have further questions about that, call us. In Acts chapter 1, before he left for heaven, Jesus said to his disciples, "But you shall receive power when the Holy Spirit has come upon you, and you shall be witnesses to me in Jerusalem and in all Judea and Samaria and to the end of the earth." However, some people today still think that Christianity is a white man's religion. Our next guest, David Dunn, continues to share his insight into this topic. First, he touches on what God has intended for the church.
1: The church is made up of people that have been called out by God from all the nations of the earth, beginning with the people in Jerusalem on the day of Pentecost, the very first gospel call to people to repent of their sins and to believe in the death and the sacrifice of Jesus and his resurrection. Beginning with that and then moving outwards, we understand that God was pulling into one spiritual body people from all over the world that believed in his Son. But, you know, to me it's very important that we understand that from the beginning there were those that did not understand that the church was supposed to be all the peoples of the world. But they did not know it. You know, Paul speaks about that wall of partition that the Jewish people had built between them, mm-hmm. between in Ephesians chapter 2. This wall of partition that had become a source of enmity. Paul speaks about it, and the leaders of the people were still influenced that, because it says right in that passage in Acts, up to that point in time, everybody that went out declaring the wonderful things that God had done were speaking only to Jews. They were not speaking these wonderful things to any Gentile whatsoever, because they thought they were excluded.
2: Therefore, remember that formerly you who are Gentiles by birth and called uncircumcised by those who call themselves the circumcision, which is done in the body by human hands, remember that at that time you were separate from Christ, excluded from citizenship in Israel and foreigners to the covenants of the promise, without hope and without God in the world. But now in Christ Jesus, you who once were far away have been brought near by the blood of Christ. For he himself is our peace, who has made the two groups one and has destroyed the barrier, the dividing wall of hostility, by setting aside in his flesh the law with its commands and regulations. His purpose was to create in himself one new humanity out of the two, thus making peace, and in one body to reconcile both of them to God through the cross, by which he put to death their hostility.
1: And it's interesting, because I grew up in Jamaica, where on their coat of arms for the island, there's the figures that are standing there with a crest. But on the bottom, it says, out of many, one people. And it's a reflection of the fact that Jamaica is made up of Spanish and French and English and Dutch and African and North American, South American. Everybody, Jamaica is kind of the melting pot of the Caribbean. And they know that it is, and so they have put this on their crest, out of many, one people. But there is no better description of the church than that statement. Yeah. Out of many, one people. And I personally think it's just absolutely wonderful. And I've always thought of that when I think of this, that God's intent from the very beginning was that all the nations of the earth should be brought to salvation. God is not willing that any should perish, but that all should come to repentance. And so when we recognize what the church is and how it is growing, we realize that the white people are certainly today not the majority, but nevertheless, it is still in some people's minds thought of as a white man's religion. And even in our communities across Canada, the First Nations, and I am Mohawk, you know, even there are those that feel that, well, the missionaries brought this, so it's white,
3: yeah.
1: You know, and the same, and that to a certain extent would be true of many countries of the world where it was the white person that brought religion,
3: yeah.
1: You know, Christianity to them. But I think of this. One of my classmates in high school in Jamaica was named Colleen Scarlett. She was a believer. She was Jamaican. She was the first person from a third world country to be sent as a missionary to another third world country. She was not white, but she was sent by the Jamaican church, and the Jamaican leaders were black, and they sent her, Colleen Scarlett, to take the good news to another country. We are all called out. Not one of us is more worthy than the next. We are all sinners saved by grace. And along with that, then, we had a speaker from Jerusalem speak in Three Hills just a few weeks ago. I set up several services for him. And one of the things that he said, and I was startled by this, but it really made me realize what God is doing. He asked the question, which countries in the world are the fastest growing church located in, where people are coming to salvation through faith in Jesus? Which countries? And he obviously had statistics for this.
3: Yeah.
1: He said, number one, and you won't believe it, Afghanistan. Afghanistan, Taliban, murder, fear. The church, the gospel message is going through, and they're not white. Second country, Iran. That will shock everybody because
3: yeah.
1: The church in Iran is growing fast. And we know that the church in China is growing literally by leaps and bounds. And of course, that's, again, once again, not white. But the church in Africa, you know how it has been growing.
2: For this reason, I, Paul, the prisoner of Christ Jesus, for the sake of you Gentiles, surely you have heard about the administration of God's grace that was given to me for you. That is, the mystery made known to me by revelation, as I have already written briefly. This mystery is that through the gospel, the Gentiles are heirs together with Israel, members together of one body, and sharers together in the promise in Christ Jesus.
1: But the reason that it is so often conceived as a white man's religion is that the first missionaries from England and from Scotland, Ireland, and so on, they were essentially all white. And it didn't matter what part of the world they went to, they stood out in contrast to the peoples around them.
3: Yeah.
1: And perhaps incorrectly, some of those who went to different parts of the world tried to go beyond the message of hope, the message of the blood of Jesus and salvation, and they tried to bring a culture with
3: yeah.
1: it that made the people do things that were not a part of their culture. A little bit like in the boarding schools, they tried to force our children several generations ago to be different than what they were raised, and really damaged them in terrible ways. That was not a part of certainly what the intent should have been, you know, for the program that they had developed. And sometimes missionaries have gone beyond their mandates in saying, okay, now here's the gospel, you've accepted that, but now here, we want you to take this too.
3: Yeah.
1: You know, and that should always be clearly distinguished. And I believe it should always be seen as an add-on. If your conscience bears you witness that you want to refrain from these practices that you have had in the past, then the Holy Spirit is going to really work with your conscience and tell you that this is wrong. And then you, of your own will and accord, will change. You will find it in Scripture, of course. And so in thinking of that, I believe that the answer to the question, is Christianity a white man's religion? Really, it is not. The origin and the originator and the first ones were certainly not white people as we think of it today. God has not raised up a church for the white man or by the white man, but rather he has raised up his son, the Lord Jesus, so that he may cause the residue of all mankind to come to him in faith. And when we are in heaven, I believe that we will be absolutely at home with everybody. We will look at the throng of the redeemed and we'll say, wow, you know, I just feel like this is my family, but we're not all the same color. And I don't think we are going to all become a standard color in heaven. I think as Jesus' body retained the characteristics of his body on earth, and his was the prototype, even the wounds of the cross, the spear and the stones and the sword and so on, even those remained in his body, and his is the prototype. I believe it's telling us that many of the things that we have as a standard part of our life today in the church will also be there in heaven. I really believe that. And I'm looking forward to that. Yeah. I really am.
3: Amen.

0: Jesus is indeed the hope of the nations. Paul explained to the believers in Corinth how this hope could be worked out. He said, "For the love of Christ compels us, because we judge thus, that if one died for all, then all died. And he died for all, that those who live should live no longer for themselves, but for him who died for them and rose again." In 1985, Ron met Glenn West to audition for the Lumber River Quartet. At first, they did not like each other because of their differences, but their desire to honor Christ bond them together for 33 years. Ron calls Glenn his brother from another mother.
1: This young man sitting to my left today, had not been for him, I probably wouldn't be in music today. We started in 1985, and I never had any musical training. I didn't know A from B, from C to D, anything, because we'd always sang by what we heard. Glenn's a music teacher. He taught music. He knows music. And we sang, started in 85, and he taught me a lot up till then. But, you know, being hard-headed and wanting to sing like I sang, I damaged my throat. I had throat surgery in 1993. And they went in, and the right vocal cord on this side, on my right side, they call it paritic. It's called a paritic vocal cord. And in other words, it's partially paralyzed because of the straining and screaming and hollering, singing I done, not knowing how to sing. And I went for 2 years. I couldn't sing, couldn't carry a tune in a bucket. I didn't even sing. I didn't listen to music. I didn't play music or anything. And I was still in contact with Glenn. I've always been part of Lumber River Quartet, and I was talking to Glenn back and forth to one another. He started encouraging me again. He called me one night. I hadn't sang for a long time. He said, "Man, I need some help." So I drove all the way to Pennsylvania that night, and I sang with him. And I've been singing back on the road ever since. But by his help and the Lord's help, I know more now about how to sing, how to carry a note, how to last on a song. Besides the Lord, I give the credit to Glenn because he didn't give up on me. I'd almost give up on myself, but he didn't give up on me. And he always told me what to do and how to do. And I told him one time, I said, "Man, I can't do that." Now, he don't know what the word "can't" means. That's like my mama. She said, "Ain't no word such as can't." Had it not been for him, I probably wouldn't be music today. I would probably still be singing around home or locally, but not traveling to the extent that we sing.
0: I guess it's been a pleasure for you to teach this guy.
2: It has been a real pleasure.
1: And a challenge.
2: Well, I love challenges, right? I teach kids piano, right? But like I say, the very first time I met him, I knew he was willing, right?
0: Mm-hmm.
2: And it's a whole lot different teaching somebody willing than somebody that don't really want to, right? And so we've had our moments when I was determined he was going to sing, and he was determined he couldn't do that.
1: I'd get so mad.
2: Yeah. And, of course, you know, our friendship persevered all that, right? So he's, in my opinion, the finest tenor in Southern gospel music, bar none.
3: "For God so loved the world that he gave his one and only Son, that whoever believes in him shall not perish but have eternal life. For God did not send his Son into the world to condemn the world, but to save the world through him."
1: In the States, they got this thing going on, Black Lives Matter. Listen, when Jesus died on the cross, when he came to die for you and everybody else and me, all lives matter. Whether you're native, whether you're black, white, Hispanic, Italian, it don't make any difference. Like I stated, the color of the skin only separates us. But the love of Jesus Christ, the red blood that he shed on the cross that day, makes us all as one, man. Let me address this to somebody. I don't know who you are. I don't know what you're going through in life. I don't know how low you are or where you're at right now. You may be laying in an alley. You may be high on drugs. But John 3:16 says, for God so loved the world. If you believe in Christ and accept Him as your personal Savior and put your trust in Him, He can take the desires of all these drugs and everything else in your life away. But you got to accept Him. And if you were to die, heaven would be your home. But if you don't accept Christ and you die in the state that you're in, you die lost in your sins, hell will be your home for eternity.
0: That's right. God doesn't hide this from us. You could find it recorded in Revelation 20. And anyone not found written in the book of life was cast into the lake of fire. The lake of fire is a place of torment and agony. And I don't think you want to spend eternity there. If you're not sure whether your name is registered in the book of life, give us a call. We'd love to help you find the answer. The Bible says, for Christ also suffered once for sins, the just for the unjust, that He might bring us to God.

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0: Outside's not always bad. I mean, to have somebody who loves the Lord and wants your marriage to win, and they want to give some advice and have a good solution, we all need that, because two people can't fix a marriage. Two people can't keep a marriage happy. You've got to have the church around you and safe people. But there is a toxic outsiders, and this is called triangulation, as you said. When something you're supposed to be processing in your marriage with somebody else, something about money or kids or faith or business or whatever, and you're stuck, and then the other person comes in and meets that need, then that causes a rift. It's really an intruder in the marriage.
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0: Outside's not always bad. I mean, to have somebody who loves the Lord and wants your marriage to win, and they want to give some advice and have a good solution, we all need that, because two people can't fix a marriage. Two people can't keep a marriage habit. You've got to have the church around you and safe people. But there is a toxic outsiders, and this is called triangulation, as you said. When something you're supposed to be processing in your marriage with somebody else, something about money or kids or faith or business or whatever, and you're stuck, and then the other person comes in and meets that need, then that causes a rift. It's really an intruder in the marriage.
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1: And God said, "Above all, you must understand that no prophecy of Scripture came about by the prophet's own interpretation of things. For prophecy never had its origin in the human will. But prophets, though human, spoke from God as they were carried along by the Holy Spirit." 2 Peter 1:20 and 21. I was with some First Nations young people who believed that the white man wrote the Bible. So, in a gentle manner, I asked, "What is written on the cover of this Bible?" They replied, "The Holy Bible." I said, "So the one who wrote it is holy. If you say that white men wrote it, then you are calling them holy. You have placed yourself beneath them. You are calling them gods. Why would you do that? God wrote the Holy Bible." They thought about it for a moment, then replied, "We didn't think of it that way before. Thank you." God writing the Bible. The first idea that comes to mind is of God using his hand to write the Bible. So it must be explained that when God wrote the Bible, he used prophets and apostles to write it down. These men were inspired by God what to write. 2 Timothy 3:16 says, "All Scripture is God-breathed." Back in Genesis 1:3, we read, "And God said." Verse 6 begins, "And God said." Verse 9 and verse 11 read, "And God said." I think you get the picture. God spoke and creation began. New life began. What do you suppose is happening to us when we read his word? Jesus said in John 6:63, "It is the Spirit who gives life. The flesh is no help at all. The words that I have spoken to you are spirit and life." Reading the Bible is vital to those who have a personal relationship with God. So whether it is God wrote or God said, be filled with his word, hear his voice, read his word.
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2: What we came down to was that he thought that he'd been miserable and suffering because he had no boundaries and he had no voice. And that's a miserable place to be. So his choice was to have total freedom, but it was really selfish just because it wasn't taking her love and her needs into consideration.
3: Well, that's Dr. John Townsend, and he's back with us today on Focus on the Family with Jim Daly to talk about how to set healthy boundaries in your marriage. Thanks for joining us. I'm John Fuller.
4: You know, John, on the last episode, we covered some great examples of doing exactly that, setting some boundaries. I know for some, you're going, oh, no, I can't do that. Yes, you can, and it's a good thing. We just need to do it in a healthy way. If you missed the program yesterday, you can get the app for the phone, or you can go to our website to listen. It's easy to do, and you have access to all that great content. Mm-hmm. We're going to continue our discussion today with Dr. John Townsend on his book and Dr. Henry Cloud, Boundaries in Marriage. I know for some, I mean, it makes me a little to think about that, but that's exactly why I need to hear this. I hope that's true for you, too. Mm-hmm.
3: And where we ended last time was how boundaries bring freedom in the relationship. Dr. Townsend is a psychologist and a very popular speaker and writer. As you said, Jim, his book, Boundaries in Marriage, the subtitle is Understanding the Choices That Make or Break Loving Relationships. It's a terrific resource. Get a copy of the book from us here. The link is at focusonthefamily.ca.
4: John, welcome back to the discussion. This is great. So appreciate it.
2: Thank you.
4: Yeah. Let's pick up a little bit where we left off yesterday. And you mentioned kind of severity within marriage and how you see things. It's normal, mild, moderate, and severe. I want to dig into that a little bit about examples. We talked about even separation last time and a spouse's need to maybe get out of danger, certainly, but also emotional separation until maybe the person, the spouse, has an addiction they need to deal with or something like that. And again, if you missed it, go back, listen to it, or for the first time, go listen to it. In that context, what about the mild and moderate? It's separation is not what they want to do, but they want to get to a better place. So what are the kinds of boundaries that we need in our toolkit?
2: There are several, Jim, that are effective if they're done the right way, and we'll talk about that. But I'm going to go from a bit linear. I'll go from the mildest ones to the ones where you have to have more severe consequences.
4: Yeah,
2: how's that?
4: That's good.
2: All right. Well, the first one is our words. You know, your words are kind of you. And so just to say that hurt my feelings, or I feel kind of dismissed when this happens or whatever. Words with, and we talked about this in an earlier show, words with a person who's kind of mildly, aboundly controlling person, they'll just touch their heart and say, I'm sorry, I repent. Let me be better. And then we've got the truth, and truth is a little more direct, like this is a bad problem, and your attitude, and by the way, we talk about addictions a lot because we're all in the same world here, but it also could be attitudinal things. Hmm. It could be behavioral things. It could be judgment. It could be sarcasm. It could be cutting remarks. It could be shutting down and stonewalling and all those things. So there's a number of, unfortunately, there's a number of ways people can have problems in their marriage, but truth can help. So words and the truth, and then sometimes there's consequences, and we'll have later a kind of list of like what are they. But one would be like an emotional one of I can't be as close to you as I'd like to be, and so I'll be with you. I'm here with you. We'll have a life, but I can't be vulnerable. If I open up, you kind of beat me up emotionally.
4: That's a safety issue.
2: It's a safety issue. And I meant beat you up emotionally.
4: Emotionally,
2: It's not safe when every time you're honest with somebody about something that hurts, if they, you know, attack you emotionally. Then one is emotional distance, which is similar. Like, I'll be here functionally, but you've been so harmful that I'll exist here. I'm not going to be irresponsible, but I'm not going to be able to be the person I'd like to be with you. Then we move to physical distance. Sometimes I've got to be in another room. If you say this, I'm going to leave the room.
4: Mm.
2: Or if you say this, I'm going to be in the room and stay in the room, or we're going to have to live in two separate areas or in two separate houses sometimes if it's really dangerous. Sometimes it's a financial distance. Like, we're going to have to separate finances because one of us is uber irresponsible or one of us is uber controlling. And then there's other people. Other people are a boundary. You know, I think about David and his mighty men. I think about Nehemiah and his team. You have to have other people around you because you don't have the strength to do this. And so many people have to be strengthened. In fact, I don't know very many people who had a marriage problem that didn't solve it using other safe people to let them know they weren't crazy, to pray with them, to love them, to give them strategies, to strengthen them.
4: Yeah.
2: Other people are a great boundary. And then time. Sometimes people need a timeout to know, gosh, he was serious about what he said, that he wasn't going to be treated like that anymore, so time away. So you use these in a different ways depending on different situations, but your toolkit is an important thing to
4: have.
2: Yeah,
4: no, that's good. Let's move to this concept in the book about triangulation. I found that very interesting. I think Gene and I suffered from a bit of that probably early in our marriage where, you know, outsiders gave input. And we would move in that direction and not say, okay, is this what we believe? Is this what you and I want to do? And I think that's common to most couples, especially early in marriage. But describe triangulation and what you're getting at with the description.
2: Well, there's healthy outsiders and there's toxic outsiders. Outside's not always bad. I mean, to have somebody who's who loves the Lord and wants your marriage to win and they want to give some advice and have a good solution, we all need that, because two people can't fix a marriage. Two people can't keep a marriage happy. You've got to have the church around you and safe people. But there is a toxic outsiders, and this is called triangulation, as you said. When something you're supposed to be processing in your marriage with somebody else, something about money or kids or faith or business or whatever, and you're stuck, and then the other person comes in and meets that need, then that causes a rift. It's really an intruder in the marriage.
4: It could be girlfriend, girlfriend.
2: And it could be your children.
4: And boyfriend, boyfriend, or children. Mm. Wow, that's a...
2: When one of them that doesn't feel understood goes to their child and say, well, you really understand, and we're really friends, and I can talk to you about your dad or your mom. It happens when my child is my best friend, and we both kind of collude against that negative parent over there. So somebody's got to call it. Somebody's got to say, we need to have a me and you relationship, not a me moderated by the other person relationship. Because as you mentioned in your own life with Gene, it happens in all marriages where somebody is kind of getting fed information or getting needs met that are supposed to be met in the marriage.
4: Mm.
3: And Dr. Townsend, explain what happens when one of the spouses gets up the courage, I guess, to establish that I might have a boundary problem here. I need something for our relationship to thrive. And it's not warmly received. It's not like, oh, I'm so glad you brought that up, hon. So give a script for how I can handle that if I'm bringing a boundary to my spouse and they're not receptive.
2: I'm a big fan of role play, John. And that's the act of working out a difficult conversation over a few minutes with somebody else, to kind of go through the anxiety and the bad headwinds. Mm-hmm. And then all of a sudden if you're conflict avoidant a bit anyway, and you don't like that, and who really loves conflict, you know, you start off at what I would call a spinal tap 11 in intensity. And then it drops down to about a 5 when you role play. I can live through this. So practice, practice, practice. The script is do it and have them pretend like they're going to, you know, be defensive and threaten and all this, and realize, okay, now I live past it. Now, the script, when you're really there, would be when you say, you tend to get mad at me a lot, and it's hard for me. I think it just feels like there's this trigger, and I can't please you, and I just feel like you're kind of come down my throat. And then the person says, well, think about all the things you do, for example. The answer is, I want to be the spouse that God made me for you, and I want to take the beam out of my eye. And if I'm doing anything like that, I want to change it. I want to be a changing, growing spouse for you. But we're talking about this issue right now. So can we meet next week at Tuesday at 3:00? And you can talk about all the stuff that I do that bothers you and alienates you. I don't want to be that person, but can we focus on this? So they know they've got their day in court.
4: Yeah.
2: But let's stick to the point. Otherwise, you got 2-3-year-olds, you know, in the sandbox throwing sand at each other, and nothing good happens.
3: Well, yeah, we've had conversations where we're talking about some marital issue, and no kidding, it's 15, 20 minutes away from the initial expression, and I'm wondering, how did we get here? And what was the original?
2: Yeah, so it's good to role-play. How did that rabbit trail happen?
3: Yeah.
2: But the way I look at it is, and Henry and I wrote a book about how to have that difficult conversation that addresses marriage and other relationships. One of the things to remember, when you're the one calling the meeting, you know, is it Tuesday at 3 o'clock and the kids are down, we're going to have the talk. If that other person can rabbit trail you, well, then you've lost control. Mm. Who called the meeting? Well, you did. Who is in charge of the outcome? Well, you are. Mm. So when they start diverting or getting defensive, say, this is hard for me. Can we get back to it? Or if you want to speak to me next week or whatever, but it's not bad control. You have to control the structure, the outcome, or it ends up being a bunch of useless rabbit trails.
4: You know, John, in the book, you mentioned and encourage couples to start with asking their spouse for internal change before you say, stop this behavior. Mm. What's the distinction?
2: Well, Jim, you know, Jesus talked about how there are trees and there are fruits, and a good tree makes good fruit and a bad tree makes bad fruit. So if you tell somebody to change your bad behavior, well, maybe they've got some work to do inside. Maybe they need to let go of something or grieve something or admit something, or maybe they need to get help, or maybe they're disconnected and they're lonely and empty, because that's what creates the bad behavioral fruit in my life. Now, you can tell them to stop, but if the tree's not healthy, as Jesus said, the fruit won't change. So I think it's really helpful to say, and I know this has been a long time issue for you, sweetheart, but I'd like for you to maybe look at yourself, and I'll look at myself too. Nobody's better than anybody else, and see what might be driving some of that.
4: Yeah. You know, in the book, and I would say this feels to me like a very superficial thing, but I could get the severity of it. This was a story about Jen and Larry who were fighting over going to hockey games. Now, I would say if you're fighting over a hockey game, you're probably watching too much hockey because they fight so much. But why were they fighting, and what did you put in the book that we could learn from their experience?
2: Well, what we can learn is that sometimes we don't speak up and set a limit, and then we act that limit out later in terms of resentment and, you know, quietness and sullenness, and that's awful. Nobody wants that. Jen's problem was really that she had some fears of conflict, of bad things that would happen if she had a voice, if she spoke up. And, you know, we had no evidence that he was the kind of guy that would get mad or trigger or anything.
4: Yeah.
2: And it seemed like Jim brought that into the marriage, who knows, from her childhood, but that's what it had to be worked on. And the way it gets worked on is she understands why she's that way, the fear she has, realizes that he's a safe guy. And then once she's done her own work on that, or during that process, she goes to him and says, I got to confess something. I've been making us both miserable at the hockey games, and I don't like hockey, and I haven't really been direct with you about that because I've been so terrified that you're going to be mean to me, and you're not a mean guy. And I'm sorry, because it's kind of, we've been wasted some time. But I've got a voice now, and I love you so much, and I can tell you without any fear, or maybe a little bit of fear, I really don't want to go, or I'll go maybe every now and then. We'll compromise. Yeah.
4: But it is having that voice able to say, I don't really like hockey.
2: Right.
4: Is it okay if you, why don't you take a buddy?
2: Yeah.
4: And I'll stay home and take care of some things I want to take
2: Absolutely.
4: Care of. And that's healthy.
2: And with a healthy guy, he'll say, well, yeah, because you don't ask me to go to your deals either, and that's fine. And we've got a great relationship. I remember one of the great quotes from Ruth Graham, Billy Graham's wife. Somebody said, have you had this 50, 60, I can't remember, year of marriage. She said, well, that's easy. Billy plays golf, I play bridge.
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4: The idea, again, of freedom in the relationship, I think as Jean and I have grown older and more mature in our now 39-year marriage, her trip with the girlfriends that she has from kindergarten, who has those relationships? My wife. And she has two great girlfriends that they once or twice a year get together. But just being relaxed about that, that is good time for her to reconnect with these deep friends and talk about where life is at, those kinds of things. Reciprocally, for me, to be able to go out and play golf with some buddies on an extended weekend or something like that, a getaway. Sometimes the relationship isn't healthy enough to allow each other to do those things. And I would say early in our marriage, we struggled with that space for each other. Speak to that need to be able to say, hun, this is good for me and it's an important thing for me and it's healthy.
2: Yes, it does come back to the idea is that marriage is two completing people. They're becoming mature in Christ with their emotions and their behavior and all that, meaning that they can be independent as well as dependent with each other. So it's having the conversation and saying, I think you need space. I know I need space. And the cool thing about it is that when you're out there in those, whatever, you're playing golf with your buddies or you're going with your childhood friends, you get encouraged. You feel more alive because you're with it. You're getting these other sources of relational nutrients. You come back a better spouse, more to offer. So there's no fear involved once you work through the fear.
4: And the fear often, I think, is rooted in mistrust. Like, how could you go do that and have fun with those people? Are you going to be doing things that are inappropriate? I mean, whatever's rolling through your head.
2: And the mistrust comes from dependency.
4: Correct.
2: I have a dependency issue that I haven't worked out yet. Yeah. Because if I'm afraid, if I've got a spouse who's not out there being crazy and inappropriate, if I've got a good, healthy, normal spouse, and I feel like these feelings of mistrust when they go off with their friends, I've got to deal with my own dependency issue.
4: That's so good. You know, I want to hit the six types of conflict. I'll just read the list and let's come back and talk to a couple. Conflict one, sin of the spouse. Let's just stop there. That's a big one. Sin of the spouse. What does that mean?
2: Yeah, Jim. I mean, yeah, we're all sinners and we do this. And there's a number of ways that one person can say it's their issue. And it is. It's not like always both of us. And so in me in a minor way, maybe she shows disrespect and contempt to him. And, you know, if you look at Gottman's research, you know, you see that men tend to sin more in stonewalling and shutting down emotional resources. And then women are more prone to, when they're stressed or activated, to show contempt for the man. Well, then she sins against him by showing contempt instead of love for him. That's a minor thing. Not really minor. It hurts. But it's an attitudinal relational thing.
4: Yeah, and it's subtle sin, I would say. It's not infidelity. Sin. It's not addictions. But these are things that...
2: That's a sin of one. That's his issue. It's not our issue. It's his issue.
4: Yeah, and that poisoned the relationship.
2: It's her issue, not our issue. Sometimes it's just one person's issue. And then all the way to infidelity, which is the really awful stuff. And, you know, abuse and those sorts of things. Then the point is, of those six, there's sometimes you can't say, well, the other person's part of it. They sort of are, but in reality, somebody's got a problem that they must face.
4: Now, I stopped on the first one because it caught my attention, sin of the spouse. Let me quickly just hit the others. Two, immaturity or brokenness of one person. Three, hurt feelings that are no one's fault. Four, conflicting desires. Five, desires of one person versus the needs of the relationship. And then six, known versus unknown problems.
2: I'm glad you read those, Jim, because can I camp on one of them that really comes up a lot in marriage?
4: Absolutely.
2: It's the brokenness of the person, not the sin of the person, but their brokenness and immaturity. And I'll give an example. Maybe somebody's a nice person, but he never really learned from his family of origin how to be... have a work ethic, work steady, be ambitious, you know, this sort of thing. He just kind of has fun and he takes little jobs and they're financially insecure. Well, in a way it's a sin, but it's something that's broken in him. But she's walking on eggshells around him because she doesn't want to upset him. Well, she has to sort of get the support or whatever she needs and say, I love you, but we can't keep living like this because we need a steady work ethic and a person who wants to go to professional. That's what I meant by the immaturity of someone.
4: Mm. Yeah. And again, these are so seemingly subtle, but so destructive. If you don't maturely talk about them, set boundaries around that, if one of the two in the marriage are violating these things, right?
2: Yeah. I think about all y'all's listeners on this program, and some of them are saying, oh, I got a nip in the bud. And some of them are saying, I'm way beyond that.
4: Yeah.
2: Well, then it's time to deal with it now.
3: Mm. Yeah, John, I think the one that caught my attention was hurt feelings that are nobody's fault. Because it feels like in a marriage relationship, it's always somebody's fault. What did you mean by that?
2: It's a great question, John. Sometimes we're just more sensitive about things than other people. And so maybe somebody doesn't like to be made fun of about the way they dress. And, you know, they don't talk about it. But somebody says, well, that's a bad outfit on you. And all of a sudden somebody feels hurt. Well, he wasn't or she wasn't being mean. They're just saying, I'm telling you, that didn't look great. And it's those underlying feelings where nobody was being abusive or mean or anything. They're just saying something and somebody got their feelings hurt. And the way I talk about it when I'm working with couples is, look, you guys have landmines in your heads. Every couple has landmines in there. There are different landmines between him and her. And you're innocent and he's innocent and she's innocent. You just tripped over it. And when you said that outfit doesn't look good or those slacks don't look good, you tripped a sensitivity in the person and they kind of triggered.
4: You actually would say that? I mean, I'm shocked.
2: Well,
4: I mean, I'm just saying any smart husband's going to say, you look fantastic.
2: Yeah. Well, it's so funny because what I was thinking when I said that, Jim, I said pants so that you would think I was talking about the woman saying that to the guy, but it didn't work.
4: I don't think, do I look good? Great. Okay. You look fine. All right. That's close enough.
3: See, the hurt feelings are somebody's fault.
4: But no, I mean, well, that's a whole nother thing, but I get your point. I mean,
2: it's innocent.
4: Yeah. It's not, I didn't know you were meant to harm you.
2: Yeah. I didn't know you had sort of a trigger there. I'll be nice about that.
4: Yeah. Mm-hmm. You know, that raises a great point where you have a real catastrophic childhood, whatever it might be. And for the spouse, the triggers seem endless. Of course, that's unfair to say it that way, but there are plenty. And it's work for both spouses to identify those things and then to try to deal with it, put boundaries around it, to help the spouse get to a better place. What about in that plethora of pain that a child grew up in, that there's insecurities, there's control issues, there's just these things that make it very difficult to get to a biblically healthy place? What do you do?
2: What a great question to bring up to couples who go, we have a problem that's bigger than us, and we've been trying to solve it, thinking the two of us can solve it together. What if somebody's going broke every year? Then you go to a Dave Ramsey and you get help.
4: Right.
2: What if somebody doesn't understand their Bible? You go to a good church where they learn the Bible. And we get out of the, we are this self-contained unit, just us and Jesus, because the Bible doesn't say that. We're supposed to have, like 1 Peter 4:10 says that we're the stewards of His manifold grace. We've got to have our own grace and God's grace, but also the body's grace around us to deliver what we need. So somebody who's had a very traumatic and catastrophic, awful, dysfunctional family, I probably wouldn't say infinite, Jim, I agree with you. I'd probably say something like, this is bigger than us. I feel overwhelmed by this. And we've been working for a while. We need to go to specialists who deal with this and have seen 1,000 of these situations. Get the help outside the marriage, whether it's financial or theological or emotional.
4: Yeah. John, another one of those types of conflict was the needs of one person are against the needs of the relationship. You had a story in the book about Riley and Emily. I think it really tells the story of where we need to be careful through their example.
2: Yeah, Riley, the husband, had grown up compliant and sort of fearful of letting people down and kind of a uber rule keeper. And Emily was sort of this person, but she had a bit of control, and so she kind of ran things. And then he started changing, and people do change over life. And then he started wanting his freedom and his voice, and you're supposed to have that. And then he went too far. Well, Riley was a slave to his fears, and then he started going, I got a voice. And man, he let her have it, and he was kind of like, I'll do anything I want to. I can spend whatever I want to. You're not the boss of me. He was on the way to being healthy, but he wasn't yet healthy. And the pastor very wisely said, Riley, you're confusing freedom with selfishness. What we came down to was that he thought that he'd been miserable and suffering because he had no boundaries and he had no voice. And that's a miserable place to be. So his choice was to have total freedom, but it was really selfish because it wasn't taking her love and her needs into consideration. So I had to change his idea about the suffering he was in. He wanted to have a suffering-free life. I've been in jail all my life, and now I'm going to do it. No, you can't yell fire in a crowded theater. So I had to say, that's not what good marriage is. You're still suffering, but it's a higher level of suffering. Mm. You're still going to suffer if you're going to be with this woman the rest of your life until we go to glory. So instead of the suffering of being, you know, afraid and not wanting to speak up and feel even afraid of rejected, you've now got to suffer with letting her have her needs met too and enjoying her needs and being part of those needs. And that's suffering because we're all selfish. And that's a higher level of suffering that can bring you great love and great intimacy.
4: Yeah, and it's that pendulum effect,
2: it's
4: isn't it?
2: You,
4: like you're recovering or you're coming out of a bad place and you jump 40 spaces to another bad place, leaping over the good place, the healthy place.
2: So. Or like a really young kid at 2 years old, this wonderful little kid becomes this, you know, what is this? They're saying no and running around the supermarket.
4: The terrible twos,
2: the terrible
4: I believe
2: twos.
4: They call that.
2: And then they become a nice person who can speak and go to college and make the world a better place.
4: It's a great example. Dr. John Townsend, this has been great. Your wonderful book here, Boundaries in Marriage, Understanding the Choices That Make or Break Loving Relationships. 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
4: John, before we sign off, tell me about the Institute. I've spoken there a couple of times via Zoom, but tell me what's happening.
2: Actually, you're one of the Fellows Institute. People have accomplished a lot of things, and you've helped our students so much. The Townsend Institute's part of Concordia University, Irvine, California, and we're a fully accredited online program that provides a doctorate in counseling or a master's or credential, also a master's or credential in coaching, or a master's or a credential in organizational leadership. Got hundreds of students, tons of great careers, and if somebody thinks this might be the opportunity for their next step, we'd love to talk to them.
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3: 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I'm John Fuller, inviting you back next time as we once again help you and your family thrive in Christ.
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I need a peace that only

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0: Outside's not always bad. I mean, to have somebody who loves the Lord and wants your marriage to win, and they want to give some advice and have a good solution, we all need that, because two people can't fix a marriage. Two people can't keep a marriage habit. You've got to have the church around you and safe people. But there is a toxic outsiders, and this is called triangulation, as you said. When something you're supposed to be processing in your marriage with somebody else, something about money or kids or faith or business or whatever, and you're stuck, and then the other person comes in and meets that need, then that causes a rift. It's really an intruder in the marriage.
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